0: 18th, 2020, Connor calls you to ask if you want to look for your birth father. You do not record this conversation. This is notable, if only because so much of your life has been recorded. Moments far less consequential than this. You're in Connor's fourth birthday. A school performance. You play a scared rabbit. Your only line.
1: I think we're alive.
2: Don't worry, we'll just go back from where we came.
3: Which way did we come?
0: A house party when you were 16, when you first began to record yourself.
4: I review people and I talk to them about whatever I want to talk about. And since it's about like me and it's about things I do, like I figure I should record this.
0: There is a price for what we choose to remember and what we choose to forget. If you had known how this would all turn out, maybe you would have recorded everything. Or if you'd known the cost, maybe you would not have recorded anything at all. On February 15th, 2020, your brother calls you to ask if you want to look for your birth father. But there is no record of that call. There is, however, a recording of the call you make a few days later.

0: Then episode 4 comes out later this week. And you can actually listen to all 6 episodes right now if you subscribe to Futuro Plus. Reaching Out is produced, written, and sound designed by Sarah Quevedo, editing by Maria Garcia, original music by Lucy Little, mixed by Stephanie LeBeau, executive produced by Maria Garcia and Marlon Bishop. The people who put our show together today include Nadia Raymond, who produced this episode, Adrian Lilly, Tobin Lowe, Andrea Marks, Stone Nelson, Ruthie Petito, Anthony Roman, Ruby Schwartz, Lily Sullivan, Francis Swanson, Christopher Sotala, Julie Whitaker, and Diane Wu. Our managing editor, Sara Abdurrahman, our senior editors, David Kestenbaum and Nancy Updike. Our executive editor is Emmanuel Berry. 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Thanks as always to our program's co-founder, Mr. Troy Malatia. You know, whenever he returns from lunch, this is what he says to me. I don't know what to make of it.
1: I'm back. Your mommy's back.
0: Thanks, I guess. I'm Ira Glass. Back next week with more stories of This American Life. But now I got to let
2: 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Hi, I'm Adam Gross. Thanks for spending this first weekend of October with me. It's a great night for a first Friday. Expect clouds to gradually clear up as the night rolls on, with temps getting down to around 50 degrees. Stay tuned for some music coming up on Tiny Desk Radio at 9 here on 90.1 WFYI.
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5: Also, Colombia's very own keeper of traditions, Carlos Vives.

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0: Do you hear it, Bobby? 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
1: Yes. Coming from such young people, it's incredible.
0: That was Yaritza y Su Esencia at the Tiny Desk in 2023. They performed Soy el Único and Déjalo Ir. And we're hearing a little of No Se Puede Decir Adiós.
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2: 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Happy Friday, I'm Adam Gross. I hope your first weekend of October is off to a good start. 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
1: 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I'm Bobby Carter.
0: And I'm Ana Maria Sayre. We continue our celebration of Latin heritage with some artists we featured from our El Tiny takeovers of the desk.
1: We'll hear from Carlos Vives a little later, but right now, the queen of reggaeton is up next.
0: Yes, Bobby. Also, great pronunciation on reggaeton.
1: Thank you.
0: Evie Queen built up her rep, voice, and following as a rapper and singer many years before her Tiny Desk. And let's just say right now, before we get any further into it, her show, a warning, these songs do have sexual references.
1: But also, you're going to get some, what I describe as just like powerful elegance, right? Like, we shot this show at night, we stripped it back. Well, you're going to love it.
0: I love that descriptor of Evie Queen as elegance because, for context, she's an Afro-Latina who revolutionized the genre reggaeton and Puerto Rican music generally. For those listeners who don't know much about reggaeton, this is a style of music that's based on the dembow beat from Panama. That beat reached Puerto Rico pretty immediately, and on the island, reggaeton quickly became a popular style of music dominated by almost exclusively male artists.
1: Yeah, and I always draw the parallels to like an Evie Queen, to like a Salt and Pepper or an MC Light, where they really had to go above and beyond to be on par with those guys. But when they did, they made such an impression. And it made no difference. They were right up there and she just pioneered the genre.
0: Absolutely, Bobby. For Evie Queen, growing up in a small town in Puerto Rico, she had these role models like Celia Cruz and Missy Elliott. But in high school, she started to love hip hop. She didn't have quite the right model because, well, it didn't exist yet for her. When she started out as a performer, she was kind of shy. But in rap battles, she had a lot to say. Over time, she crafted this persona who refused to let men exploit her as a sexual object. Evie Queen not only asserted her power in her music, but also in her looks. She dressed in an explicitly more sexual way because it was her choice. Her power has always been subversion through owning her sexuality. Yo Quiero Bailar is her signature.

0: She says in the song, I want to dance with you, I want to sweat with you, but it does not mean I want to go to bed with you. She knew that this song was something she had to play at the Tiny Desk. I did too, believe me. So when we had conversations about her Tiny Desk initially, this song was always on the set list. But the thing that was really different, Bobby, is instead of the beats we hear in her studio track, she surprised everyone, including me when she first told me, that she wanted to play Yo Quiero Bailar without the dembow beat, Bobby, but instead over a string quartet.
1: All right, Ana, let's hear it. And I got questions on the other side. Here's Evie Queen at the Tiny Desk.
2: Y dice, 1, 2, 3, let's go!

0: Qué rápido aprenden.
1: That was the queen of reggaeton at the Tiny Desk, Evie Queen.
2: Anna, you produced that show. Did you know that?
1: No, I'm learning this for the first time.
2: Of course you produced that show. And Neil Tivault was the recording and mixing engineer.
1: After the break, Colombia's best known artist, Carlos Vives, closes at this hour of Takeover by El Tiny. 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

0: That was Carlos Vives at the Tiny Desk with his track Fruta Fresca. And that's Anna laughing at my Spanish. This performance was produced by Felix Contreras. It was recorded and mixed by Josh Newell.
1: Neil Tivalt is the technical director for our show. Tiny Desk Radio is produced by Walter Ray Watson, Noah Caldwell, and Danica Panetta. Our series editor is Lars Gottrich, and Saraya Mohammed is our executive producer. Our theme is composed by Kaylin Ellis.
0: You've been listening to Tiny Desk Radio. 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
6: Hot potato. If you have a little kid, they may have perked up hearing that. Or maybe your kids are older, but you know it because you've heard it hundreds of times. Even if you don't have kids, there's a chance you know Hot Potato by the Wiggles. Just the YouTube video has 43 million views. It started as a rock song by a band called The Cockroaches, but was transformed into a kid's tune when band member and founding Blue Wiggle Anthony Field got into early childhood education.
7: Once I started, it became this incredibly positive world of preschoolers and going where they want to go.
6: Coming up, Anthony and new member Yellow Wiggle Sahai Hawkins join me to tell the story of the Wiggles and how they changed over 35 years. Sahai, the first Wiggle with African heritage, reflects on being part of something she grew up watching.
8: It's now really cool that I get to be in the space. I'm part of the group. I'm not a token character. I'm part of the group. Like, there's 8 Wiggles, so there's a person for each child to relate to.
6: The Wiggles, all of them, also perform live today. I'm Raina Duras. It's World Cafe. Now, this is a song for grown-ups, but there is a solo from an instrument in here that lots of little kids play around on. A xylophone solo is coming your way, so listen for that. Looking for clues, Robert Palmer.

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The heat and light from the sun are caused by the nuclear reaction between hydrogen, carbon, nitrogen,

0: Kermit the Frog, Rainbow Connection. Getting you warmed up for the Wiggles next on World Cafe.
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0: Hey, this is World Cafe. I'm Rena Duris. My guests today are one of the biggest bands who have ever been on the show. They've released several multi-platinum albums. They perform to an estimated 1 million people every year at their sold-out arena shows, and they've won 16 ARIA Awards in their home country of Australia. For 35 years, this group has been drawing crowds of adoring fans who sing along to almost every word of every song. I'm talking, of course, about the Wiggles. So when we had the chance to bring the Wiggles in, all eight of them, plus the Tree of Wisdom and Captain Feathersword and more, we knew it was going to be something very special. And as you're going to hear today, it really is. And even if you didn't grow up with the Wiggles, even if you don't have kids in your life, I urge you to stick around because this is one of the most glorious, fun World Cafe sessions ever. I don't think I've ever smiled as much as I did when we recorded this. In a minute, you'll hear my conversation with original founding member Blue Wiggle Anthony Field and one of the newest members, Yellow Wiggle Sahai Hawkins, who joined in 2022. But first, the Wiggles perform a live medley of some of their biggest hits, Fruit Salad, Rockabye Your Bear, and Hot Potato.

0: Bouncing Balls, Domino.
1: The Wiggles performing Bouncing Balls live. Hope you're having fun. We're going to keep going after the break. I talked to Anthony and Sahai about how they navigated changing the lineup of the group and how they explained those changes to children and their parents. That's next on World Cafe.
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1: Welcome back to a very wiggly World Cafe. I'm Raina Duras, joined by The Wiggles today. The full cast is performing live, and I'm speaking with founding member Blue Wiggle Anthony Field and new member Yellow Wiggle Sahai Hawkins. So by the mid-90s, The Wiggles were blowing up in Australia. Audiences were getting really big. There was a Wiggles movie. Getting really big does mean that there's a lot more attention on you. And over the years, when there were lineup changes, that meant people would pay attention. Sometimes there was controversy around it. I'm curious for you, Anthony, what kind of conversations would you guys be having when it came to bringing in somebody new, knowing that you'd have to explain it to kids who might be attached?
2: Yeah, it's a good point. Children are different to adults, though. They do roll with what changes. And it's the funny thing, when Greg got very sick from the original Wiggles, one thing people didn't understand, adults didn't understand, it's not Mick Jagger leaving the Rolling Stones, because you've got, you know, maybe the children love Dorothy the best, or Murray, or
1: Dorothy
2: Greg,
1: the dinosaur, just Jeff, in case Dorothy, you're listening and you don't
2: sorry,
1: know.
2: Or Wags the dog, or Henry the octopus. Yeah. So it's if the ethos is the same, the music still connects.
1: Yeah.
2: You know, and you can change. Sesame Street's had different hosts.
1: Sure, yeah.
2: I remember Blue's Clues changed, you know.
1: Yeah, it's interesting. The kids roll with the punches. Maybe it's the adults
2: it's
1: who
2: the
1: grew
2: adults.
1: Up with you who are feeling too,
2: that,
1: like, more like, you can't change my memory.
2: And fair enough. Right. I get that. Yep. Yeah.
1: So bringing new people in, let's talk a little bit, Sahai, about what that was like for you, because you did join in 2021. What was it? What do you remember from the day that you got the invite or the call? How did that happen?
3: It's like the craziest story, because initially I was a Red Wiggle, which is pretty cool. We had a TV series, it was Fruit Salad TV, it was on YouTube, and it was kind of the integration of seeing how 8 Wiggles would work. And so I was a Red Wiggle at the time. We performed that, we filmed it, and then it was mid-2021, so we went into lockdown, everything was kind of crazy with COVID.
2: Yeah,
3: and
2: right.
3: We were doing interviews over Zoom, because, you know, that was when it was announced. It was about a week before, because Australia had pretty strict restrictions on where you could go. So I was at home, and I don't live in the city, so I was at home in my room pretty much for a lot of months. And the week before restrictions were about to lift, the Wiggles office asked if I'd come in that Monday. And I was 15 at the time.
1: Yeah,
3: so I was like, I've got dancing, I've got school, can I come in Tuesday? And they're like, oh, we'd really like you to come in Monday. I was like, oh, okay, yeah, no worries. That Monday morning before, that was the day everything lifted and you were going back to work, going back to school, I got a call from the Wiggles team. They're like, we really loved having you on board. Do you want to continue here? And I was like, absolutely, yeah. And they were like, do you want, we would love to have you as the Yellow Wiggle. And I kind of like freaked out. I was like, oh, like I did not expect it at all. And I was like, absolutely, yes. So that exact day, went into the Wiggles office. I put on the yellow skivvy. We were feeling that it was a little blank. We were like, oh, we need something. I remember you on the phone to Katarina, because she was choreographer, but also kind of figured out outfits. And they were like, oh, we've got a sunflowers in one of the drawers. So I put on a flower headband. We took a photo, a style guide photo as a Yellow Wiggle, filmed the Hey Sahai song, and then the next day it was announced.
2: But the sunflower came because your name in Ethiopian means sun.
3: Yes, it does.
1: Oh,
3: yeah.
1: That's so
3: initially
1: perfect.
3: We found the flower headbands, but then we integrated it to sunflowers,
2: yeah,
3: because literally the direct translation of Sahai is the sun.
2: But yeah, the thing, being 15 years old, we made sure that mum, mm-hmm, or
3: yeah,
2: dad occasionally, but mum,
3: yeah, was mainly mum.
2: You know, always came on tour with Sahai, always.
3: Yes.
2: And that was great. So, and when Sahai became 18,
3: yes,
2: it was very sad to see Robin go.
3: Yeah.
1: Your parents weren't going to come with you.
3: Yeah.
2: We all loved him.
1: They're part of the team.
3: Just part of the virtual,
2: yeah.
1: Right now, if you're just joining us, I'm speaking with Sahai Yellow Wiggle and Anthony Blue Wiggle from The Wiggles on World Cafe. There have always been other characters in the Wiggles universe, like Dorothy the dinosaur. Another newer member of the Wiggles is the Tree of Wisdom,
2: yes,
1: who's played by your nephew,
2: that's
1: Dominic.
2: Right.
1: Anthony, could you tell us a bit about the Tree of Wisdom, especially for listeners who might not be able to see him right now?
2: Yeah, if you Google the Tree of Wisdom, you'll see a man dressed in a tree costume, and pretty well low-budget tree costume, and he dances like your favorite uncle at a pub.
1: Yeah, he's a, yeah.
2: He's phenomenal. How that came about, we were doing an old Celtic number, The Rattling Bog, and I said, oh, we need someone to play a tree. And he first played it very straight, and I said, Dom's so good. I said, Dom, come out. And boy, did he come out. And he's made it his own. He's become a cult figure. Some amazing people have shared him. Your best knowing.
3: Yeah, the Kardashians were sharing him so many times to their story. I know, like, we didn't even know that was in that realm, but Dom's really gone viral.
4: The video has, I think when I checked it yesterday, just before this interview, I was like, it has 15 million views on YouTube.
2: Yeah.
4: Which is wild.
2: Wild, yeah. Yeah, and when we do the show, the shows around the States, England, Ireland, Scotland, all over the world. People dress in tree costumes, dads and mums. And also, which we love, we've had a lot of adults with Down syndrome who seem to really attach to...
3: They, like, love the tree. They absolutely...
2: And sometimes they come up on stage with the tree and do a dance, and it is fantastic, and the roar from the crowd is the best of the night, isn't it?
3: Yeah, it absolutely is. Yeah,
2: so, yeah, he's inspired a lot of people to just get up and have a lot of fun.
4: Okay, well, while you're listening to this, I encourage you to do your best dance moves. This is Rattlin' Bog, performed live by The Wiggles on World Cafe.

The Wiggles covering Olivia Dean's Man I Need live for World Cafe. This has been amazing. I've been speaking to Blue Wiggle Anthony and Sahai, a Yellow Wiggle. It has been such a joy having you here at World Cafe. This has been amazing. I've been speaking to Blue Wiggle Anthony and Sahai, a Yellow Wiggle. It has been such

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3: Steve Rosenberg reports now from St. Petersburg.
4: BBC Africa's Wahiga Mora is at the UN General Assembly to find out.
3: Well, our correspondent Nicola Mandil joins us from the capital, Juba, now.
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7: BBC World Service, it's 7 hours GMT. Welcome to Weekend with Julian Warwicker. Coming up this hour, large protests are expected in Spain over the national housing crisis, a day after Parliament rejected the government's proposals to protect tenants. Also, Greenland's Prime Minister tells this programme that the United States, Denmark and Greenland now need to secure each other's trust after signing their landmark security deal.
8: Trust is not something you just get by signing a deal. That's something you need to work on by respecting each other. I have thanked the President and the United States a lot that we could make this kind of a deal, because then we can look forward.
7: After Parliament rejected the government's proposals to protect tenants. Also, Greenland's Prime Minister tells this programme that the United States...

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3: Steve Rosenberg reports now from St. Petersburg.
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3: Well, our correspondent Nicola Mundill joins us from the capital, Juba, now.
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7: Hello, I'm James Reynolds. Welcome to BBC Conversations. This time we bring people together from around the world. They're all struggling to find somewhere affordable to live. In our conversations, we hear from Spain, where the eviction of an 87-year-old woman has led to widespread protests, highlighting the country's housing crisis. And young people in Ireland, Nigeria, and India share their experiences of the difficulties they face finding a home. And here in the UK, 26-year-old Adam tells us about having to move back in with his parents.
8: It sort of leaves you quite dreamless. You haven't really got anything that you're working towards. The goal would obviously be housing. That's hard to get because of how out of reach it is. So it's quite demotivating. It's upsetting and frustrating, if anything.
7: BBC Conversations is after the latest BBC News. BBC Conversations is after the latest BBC News.

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6: Indiana officials tout economic achievements. Another county adopts vote centers. And should the Secretary of State get out of politics? From the television studios at WFYI Public Media, it's Indiana Week in Review for the week ending October 2nd, 2026.
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6: Indiana officials are touting major business investments that have brought jobs and higher wages to the state. Ben Thorpe reports the Indiana Economic Development Corporation met for a quarterly meeting this week.
8: IEDC officials highlighted the 69 companies moving business to the state, including Amazon. They say it will bring over 5,000 new jobs that pay well above the state's average wage. Governor Mike Braun says he's been clear what economic development under his administration needs to accomplish.
9: Create more opportunities for Hoosiers, grow wages, and make Indiana the best place in the country to start a business, grow a business, and get a good job.
8: State officials also approved a $5 million grant for a state-of-the-art supercomputer to bolster investment in research and artificial intelligence.
6: So is Indiana's economic forecast all sunshine? That's the first question for our Indiana Week in Review panel. Political strategist Lindsay Hake. Republican Chris Mitchum. Leslie Bonilla Munoz, reporter at Indiana Capital Chronicle. And Lindsay Erdody, editor-in-chief at Free Press Indiana News. I'm Jill Sheridan, managing editor at WFYI. So, Lindsay, is there another spin to this economic assessment?
10: Lindsay, which Lindsay?
11: I'm not really sure you can trust all of the information coming out of the agency itself on this. You just can't. I mean, you'd be absolutely throwing your head in the sand if you did so. You've got a lot of concerns right now from the fiscal picture that Indiana's facing coming up with its budget for 2027 budget. There we go.
6: Right.
11: And so a lot of these revenue streams are being talked about left and right. And here we are with this glowing, beautiful story out of the IEDC, which is on its third leader in like less than two years. And, you know, you've just got a lot of drama there. So, saying that this is all rainbows, I mean, I'm happy with that, but that's only a picture for one little tiny sector of Indiana's society and fiscal picture. You just got to do more and look back behind it.
6: I mean, Chris, we are, you know, exactly a year out from an audit of the IEDC that showed, you know, some conflict of interest, some issues within the agency. Are we back on track now? Lindsay mentioned there are new leaders, and we, you know, heard the governor tout a lot of economic success.
12: Yeah, I mean, they put out the numbers that I think can be validated by the local governments that they're partnering with. I'm not sure what other numbers you would believe if there was another set of numbers, but I think this is a really easy win that Governor Braun can continue to tout because, like you said, the IEDC was under a lot of heat when he first came in, and I think they've been able to navigate those waters really well. You haven't heard of any huge scandals or anything in that association. And also, one thing that he committed to when he came in was saying that we are going to convert the IEDC from just bringing in jobs in central Indiana and kind of that hub to expanding it across the state. And you've really seen that. They've had border-to-border expansion. They've had multi-million dollar expansions in counties such as DeKalb and Dearborn and Marshall counties. So really making sure they partner with different areas of the state, partnering with our universities, our huge manufacturing, our big bioscience industry as well, to see how can we best help the state rather than just central Indiana. And they're also really, I think, capitalizing on a lot of modern trends you see from a nationwide perspective. Mm-hmm. You're seeing a lot of defense industry investing. The federal government has been a really good partner with Indiana, having economic development around the Crane Naval Base in southern Indiana. And then also with the nuclear scene that you've been seeing, Indiana's been a leading on that, bringing in multi-billion dollar investments and jobs in that sphere as well. So I think a lot of credit has to go to Chuck Goodrich for his leadership on this, and then also Governor Braun, that the IEDC, quite frankly, really has been doing a really good job of really taking in the whole state of account, bringing in thousands of jobs, and not just regular jobs, but a lot of high-paying jobs. And so I think now they've really kind of done their part on the full specter of what is economic development. Now, I think it's to the legislature to making sure we continue to address things like childcare, which we've seen is going to be a big topic in the next session. Education, we've seen a lot of momentum on as well. So I think there's a lot of momentum going forward to make sure that we keep Indiana as competitive as possible.
6: You know, Leslie, I have heard people mention, though, a lot of the jobs that were touted are these high-paying jobs. You know, are these going to help average Hoosiers? I mean, a lot of times these jobs go to people that are coming in from out of the state, which has its own economic benefits. But we're also hearing about, you know, the supercomputer, and that's tied to data centers. And we've had questions about how many jobs some of these industries coming to the state will ultimately bring and lasting effect that they may have.
13: Right. Data centers don't typically bring in that many permanent jobs aside from, you know, the temporary construction jobs. But I think overall, our incentivized jobs are just a fraction of what, you know, people are working in across Indiana, and our wages have historically been pretty low. Bureau of Labor Statistics says we're about 30th in the country as of the beginning of 2026, and we're even lower than that for wage growth. So I think that's a problem that we're gonna have to continue dealing with, as well as even after projects are announced, we've had a pretty intractable debates over the siting of these projects. There's, you know, lawsuits over, like, SK Hynix, for instance, their project, their development, and so on. And I think that's something else that lawmakers, for instance, might have to continue struggling with that topic until they can reach, you know, whatever balance they want to strike on that.
6: I mean, do you think, Lindsay, that, you know, an announcement like this sometimes seems tone deaf to Hoosiers that are, you know, struggling right now to make ends meet? We do, they're also touting, you know, a very low unemployment rate in the state. So, you know, people are working, but I know that people are still having difficulties.
14: Yeah, I mean, I think that's part of the economic picture. If you're talking about, you know, is Indiana's economy all sunshine, right? This announcement is absolutely part of it. But the other part of it is, people are struggling to pay for things like childcare and health care and, you know, housing, utilities, all of those things. So that definitely plays into it. The other thing that I thought that was interesting is you got to kind of put these numbers in context, right? And so I went back and looked at the past few years, the annual reports in terms of, you know, how many new jobs and what was that, like, total wage amount. Yeah. And we're not all the way through 2026 yet, but even comparing where we are now to where we were in 2025, we had 11,000 new jobs. We're not even halfway there if we're comparing. And the total wage growth was like 900 million. Yeah. And then 2024 and 2023 were even higher than that. It was like 17,000 and 21,000 jobs. And the wages expected were over $1 billion each year. So if we're putting this in some historical context, this year doesn't actually look that great so far.
15: Where we were still post-COVID too.
13: Right. It was 2023. There was a lot of money in the system post-COVID.
6: Yeah, certainly all the infusion of federal funding.
15: But affordability remains number one on polling.
6: Thanks for doing the math. by the way.
14: I tried. I would have gone back further, but the reports passed that wouldn't load.
6: I did want to ask you, though, Leslie, about, because you wrote, about the Space Academy, which is a kind of another fly-by-your-seat sort of idea. And the governor definitely wasn't like, this is a done deal. But just another piece of the announcement that was interesting to me, you know, whether or not something like this would come to Indiana.
13: Well, it seems like Todd Young has been a big supporter of bringing the new Space Academy to Indiana, but we are one of many states that are competing for that, including some states that already have pretty big NASA installations, like Florida and Texas. But yes, the governor was a little less enthusiastic. He just said it was an option for us and that we'd certainly compete for it because we're competing for whatever. We'll compete for anything.
6: Certainly.
13: So we'll see.
6: Well, another Indiana county approved the ability to vote at any location on Election Day this week. Hamilton County has considered the measure for a number of years. Now it will join 72 other Indiana counties that use vote centers. The move allows voters to cast a ballot at any center, opposed to having to go to a specific precinct. Hamilton County Clerk Kathy Craig Williams says the county's rapid growth played into the decision.
16: And then we started to get to the point where we just kept adding more and more precincts, and it was getting harder and harder to find a location.
6: Studies show that vote centers reduce costs and they provide counties with more flexibility. The centers will be open to Hamilton County voters during the 2027 municipal elections. So, Chris, why do you think it's taken so long for Hamilton County to adopt vote centers?
12: Yeah, I think it's because they have a very unique situation. Obviously, you have the rapid population growth in that county, but you also have the difference in population densities. In southern Hamilton County, right next to Marion County, you have Carmel, you have Westfield, which are just drastically increasing in population. And then towards the north, you have more rural agricultural-focused things. So the idea of just kind of totally switching your voting system on a whim, you have two very different populations and different situations you have to take into account. So I do think they did a really good job of taking it by steps rather than just kind of going with the trend of just doing it and hoping that it works out. And I think, like I said, I think it is a good decision to transition to this system just because you've already seen that the precinct system seems to be kind of antiquated. More and more counties continue to go to the vote center model. And also, you have to remember, when it comes to precincts, whenever a community gets a drastic increase in population, you only have so many people per precinct. So say if you have a neighborhood that just drastically increases, you still have to create a bunch of new precincts in there, right? If they get more people. Mm-hmm. And every new precinct typically requires more effort from the county chairs. It requires finding more volunteers. It requires finding more poll workers and things of that nature. So the idea of kind of condensing all of these, being strategic of where you place these voting centers, especially for such a transient community like Hamilton County, who's working in Marion and Hendricks and all that kind of stuff, it really does allow you to consolidate a lot of your resources so that you have one voting center that maybe has 25 to 30 election machines versus maybe one precinct that's used to serving 2,000 and now 5 years later they're serving 25,000. So I think it's really a good idea to start transitioning to this, and for Republicans getting gripe for making it harder to vote just for trying to prove who you say you are, I think this really does benefit a lot of the voters in Hamilton County of just making it a lot more convenient to go where you want to and from work, wherever it happens, and have a lot more options to vote, hopefully in a faster manner as well.
6: I know we've enjoyed it here in Marion County for some time, but it has been a while that Indiana has allowed the vote centers.
15: Yeah, typically the county's been doing this for more than 20 years. So, I think this is a way of just showing that Indiana's laws regarding elections are so antiquated. We are one of very few states left that does not have polls open past 6 p.m., which is such a huge, putting the polling place closer to perhaps someone's work as opposed to having to go home, put all your stuff away, put your kids, get your kids fed, and then go vote. Yes, finally these counties have caught up to the fact that Indiana law is so antiquated that we are going to do it ourselves in a way that makes more sense. And frankly, if I might just, it's cheaper to do it this way for local governments. You've got finally hopefully more Republicans committing to making democracy happen for more Hoosiers in a cheaper way for local governments.
12: But it's also important to keep local control, I think, is this on really important. You don't want to push these ideas on more rural communities that are used to going to their their, you know, local court and voting like they have for the last 5-10 years. It works for other communities, and it could actually increase cost if you try to push new technology and new methods on these local
15: leading
12: governments.
15: Leading from the front is important for democracy and making sure everyone can vote.
12: But if you push something on a local community that they don't want, that will raise costs. That totally reverses the logic
6: here. I think there has been some studies, Lindsay, about, you know, whether or not it does reduce costs. And here in Indiana, we found that it overall usually does reduce costs. But whether or not it increases voter turnout is another question.
14: Yeah, I mean, that I think is still kind of up for debate. I think officials will tell you, yeah, it is going to increase voter turnout. But we have 72 of our 92 counties have vote centers. And yet, historically, Indiana is among the lowest in the country in terms of voter turnout. Now, lots of things go into voter turnout, right? This is not the only aspect of it. Like Lindsay was saying, polling hours go into that. Early voting, like how many days and where
15: it's
14: available.
15: Having contested races.
14: Contested races, who's on the ballot, how people are excited or not excited about those races. You know, I've even heard like what the weather is on election day plays into how many people are going to go vote, right? So it's not just vote centers that are playing into our voter turnout, but I also don't think that that's going to magically jump us to the top of the list in terms of voter turnout.
6: I mean, Leslie, I did hear as well when I was talking about the vote centers with that having the schools on board this year in Hamilton County particularly was really important. And people that said that, you know, having students see people voting at their school also is an engaging way to have students become civically minded.
13: I mean, there's been discussion about how effective Indiana schools have been in that civic education. Maybe that is a good way to model that to people. We'll see.
12: I mean, in Hamilton County, I do think that is particularly good when you're talking about those dense population centers, because you've seen the cathedrals. That is Carmel High School, that's Westfield High School. So I think a lot of credit goes to them for being able to open themselves up and all of the checks it takes when it comes to security and the amount of people coming through your doors. I think a lot of credit has to go to them for kind of lending a hand and making sure this can go as smoothly as possible.
6: Bringing it back. Well, now it's time for viewer feedback. Every week we pose an unscientific online poll question. This week's question, do vote centers help increase voter turnout in Indiana? Vote yes or no. The last question posed to viewers, will the loss of Medicaid coverage impact overall health costs in Indiana? 91% saying yes and 9% answering no. If you would like to take part in the poll, go to wfyi.org/IWIR and look for the poll. The independent candidate running to be Indiana's next Secretary of State says he wants to see the office banned from endorsing other candidates or donating to a political party. Greg Ballard called for other Secretary of State candidates to make a similar promise to stay out of politics if elected. Ben Thorpe has more on how that may be more complicated.
8: Ballard has made the independence of the Secretary of State a major part of his campaign. But Ballard also wants to form his own party after Election Day, the Lincoln Party. When asked if candidates under that party wouldn't appear to be endorsed by him simply by being members of his party, Ballard said they wouldn't.
17: Well, everybody who runs for office has a party associated with them. That will be there, but you're going to make the pledge. I want you to make the pledge. I want you in this particular office that you're out of politics forever.
8: A spokesperson for Republican candidate Max Engling claimed Ballard has previously said he would work to select candidates and is now saying he won't. A statement said, quote, "We're confused by Mr. Ballard's stances continuing to flip-flop."
6: So, Leslie, do you think there seems to be a little bit of a dilemma here?
13: I would say there's a little bit of an inherent sort of complication there in that, you know, you have to engage in politics in order to ascend to this position in charge of our elections. And there's, I mean, it's also an intensely political time. And I just think it's a little bit difficult to separate those things, particularly because he is, you know, starting a political party. He's not running just as an independent. And there's, you know, obviously some controversy over how close he'll be to that party and what role that, you know, will be taking in shaping who will run for office. I think the other thing is it's difficult to separate those because, I mean, even if, for instance, if someone was appointed to that position instead, it would still be a highly political process to in this election of whoever runs our elections, it would just be less transparent. So I don't know that there's necessarily a way to resolve that tension, but I think it's interesting people are talking about it.
6: I mean, everybody had a comment, you know, after he made this announcement this week. And it is interesting. I mean, he's starting a brand new party, which we really haven't got a lot of information about what that party might stand for, but it would be difficult to start your own party and stay completely out of politics, Ballard saying not.
14: Yeah, I don't really understand how that would quite work. I mean, I guess he could appoint someone else as kind of his proxy to start it and kind of like carry the torch. But in a way, I think it's easier for him to, you know, throw this out there as an idea because he's not used to any like party norms if he's going to be part of this new party, right? Like versus the Democrats or the Republicans, for example, like they're used to supporting each other, you know, kind of like Leslie was saying, like they donate to each other's campaigns, they go to campaign events, they campaign with each other, you know, so it would be really hard for someone in one of those parties to just suddenly like not do it, especially at such a high level in the Secretary of State's office. You know, and even the Libertarian candidate said, you know, I pay party dues as part of being a Libertarian. That could be seen as a contribution, you know. Yeah. And Ballard did say like, okay, well, we could make an exemption for that.
6: Right.
14: But still, you see like how tricky it could quickly become.
13: I feel like this is just like a new interpretation of like what a political party does. I think for them, it's really just a way to get around the signature requirement, which is pretty expensive
6: for
13: an independent candidate.
18: That's not wrong.
6: A lot of time trying to get all those signatures.
13: Oh,
6: we've
13: 100%.
6: Also heard him say though that what is the Democratic Party though? What is the Republican Party? I mean, it's not well defined, but it
15: right. And these lines are also getting so blurred now. You know, the way that the pendulum is swinging is just different day to day, especially. But also, welcome to the murky place that is the House and Senate Elections Committee while you're maneuvering the minutia of all of these laws. Right? They're complicated and very tricky. We saw that with the Spencer Deary case earlier this fall, in how literally an interpretation of one line could be dependent on an entire Supreme Court case, right? And so we'll see how this gets. I'm curious to see how the legislature puts its thumbprint on all of this, because that's really what matters in these conversations, is how these laws are crafted and what how the statute's interpreted.
6: I mean, that was his call for the legislature to adopt some sort of law that would restrict people from donating and endorsing other candidates. Would the legislature ever consider or something like that, do you think?
12: I mean, it depends how the breadth of what he's talking about, right? Like, and I think that goes back to his statement as a whole. It's like, hey, man, I get what you're saying. Like, stay out of politics, I get it. But I think the responses from the other campaigns was certainly worth pointing to. Because I think a temptation would be to jump on that and say, yep, we agree with him. We should absolutely stay out of politics. He's totally right. The other campaigns actually came out. I think Bai's campaign said that we commit to, if Bo Bai gets elected, he won't support other campaigns in his official capacity. Mm-hmm. You can't be excluding somebody in their personal capacity from participating in
15: which
12: the political
15: is the norm
12: process.
15: Now. So,
12: and then same with Schillings, the Libertarian candidate. I think she said we've already made a promise to not or recuse ourselves from anything from candidates that we've supported in the past. So I think his statement might have been a little broad of the idea, and that allowed the other campaigns to come in and say, we're doing this, but the idea that you can just totally exclude yourself, especially as an elected leader of your party, there's naturally going to be questions and they expect you to attend events. And it is very, very difficult, especially as a statewide elected official, to just say, throw your hands up and say, I'm just going to be out on everything. It's a little unrealistic.
15: I think that would be unrealistic, yeah.
6: Yeah, and obviously, too, this is a reaction to our current Secretary of State.
15: I think so, because you've seen our current Secretary of State do literally everything except send an official press release that says, I endorse this person. I mean, all of his activities have been very, for the most part, political. And how we talk about it is important. You know, I wouldn't say exactly that Indiana's got the strongest conflict of interest laws that are protecting, you know, Hoosiers or inspiring any public trust here. So we've got to do better, but I'm not necessarily sure how we do it on this topic, aside from just simply putting the fist down and saying we've got to move forward without any official side of things.
6: Well, it's been a fascinating race, and we'll have a debate next week to everyone can be watching. Well, the latest Indiana Youth Survey shows a continued decline in nearly every major category of substance use among youth, which includes data reaching its lowest levels since current survey methods were adopted in 2015. Caroline Beck has more.
18: The 2026 survey is conducted by Prevention Insights at IU School of Public Health. It collected usable responses from over 53,000 students in grades 6 through 12, representing 183 schools statewide. The survey marked the fourth significant decrease in reported use of electronic vapor products in the 30 days prior to taking the survey. There was significant decrease in past month alcohol use in all grades, with rates reaching their lowest since 2015. The use of marijuana or cannabis also significantly declined. Illicit drug use remains rare among Indiana youth.
6: So, Lindsay, do you think this data is surprising at all?
14: Actually, no, because we've seen it for the past few years that it's been trending down, you know, and we've heard a lot about how alcohol consumption, for example, is definitely down among younger individuals, and that's been trending down for a few years. Vaping has been trending down for a few years, and use of marijuana has been trending down.
6: I mean, we see these numbers, though, and, you know, you've got to wonder, you know, thinking of my generation and this generation here, there's a clear difference. A lot of people point to the messaging, you know, that may or may not have been successful in driving these numbers down.
13: I think a lot of risky behaviors are down among teens, including, like, underage sex, for instance, unprotected, et cetera. I think that a lot of conversations have been just about the role that our online world is playing and what teens are doing in real life versus what they're doing online. And I think there's definitely some value to exploring, like, are you just not doing as much in your real life because you're spending all your time online?
6: Because you're on your phone the whole time. I mean, that's, I think, has to be a factor.
12: Yeah, I definitely think there is a societal shift. I see now in college, instead of, you know, throwing parties at frat houses, now there's, you know, going on health runs with each other, which is kind of wild. But I do think that the legislature has to get some credit here. They've genuinely increased the amount of funds going directly to schools for mental health, substance abuse prevention things. And then also on the school safety front, a lot of school resource officers now are beginning to adopt more of a counselor role, in addition to their very important safety role as well, of just making sure they say the dangers of vaping and drug use and things like that. So I think the legislature has really partnered with different organizations to really target where they are in schools.
6: I mean, as a parent of teens, I'm happy about the
15: news. I hope the legislature steps up this year, because they're going to have a new ask for more tobacco cessation funds. It's going to be up to $15 million this year. And I'm really hopeful that they meet that expectation, because these numbers are so reassuring to see. I'm glad to see them as well. And I hope the legislature listens, Chris, to you.
6: That's Indiana Weekend Review for this week. Our panel has been political strategist Lindsay Hake, Republican Chris Mitchum, Leslie Bonilla Munoz, Indiana from Indiana Capital Chronicle, and Lindsay Erdody, Editor-in-Chief at Free Press Indiana News. 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Join us next time, because a lot can happen in an Indiana week.

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2: 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Good morning. I'm Russ Maloney. Indiana Week in Review, obviously a local program produced by WFYI. One of many programs you can only get here on WFYI. 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And coming up this afternoon, host Kyle Long talks with musician Juan Diaz, founder of the Grammy-nominated ensemble Sones de México. Again, one of the wonderful locally produced WFYI programs, Cultural Manifesto, this afternoon at 3 on WFYI. Coming up on 7 o'clock, this Whole House Radio Hour just ahead.
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9: 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From LAist and APM, American Public Media, it's This Old House Radio Hour. I'm Jen Largis. Do you talk to your plants? The experts say you should.
10: Sharing your love for them helps them grow. 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
9: Author Barbara Kingsolver writes about the bond between people and the natural world, the land, and the lives that shaped it.
11: That porch is the most used part of our house. 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
9: All of this, plus we're answering your home improvement questions at 877-864-7460. Coming up next.
12: Live from NPR News in Washington, I'm Windsor Johnston. There are new details in the investigation of the mid-air attack aboard a commercial plane from Dubai to Tel Aviv earlier this week. The United Arab Emirates, which is leading the probe, has deemed the incident an attempted terrorist attack. NPR's Kat Lonsdorf reports from Tel Aviv.
13: Investigators in the UAE announced that the Fly Dubai co-pilot who carried out the attack mid-flight assaulted the captain of the plane using what's called a crash axe, a lightweight emergency tool stored in the cockpit to break through panels or jam doors in the event of a crash. Investigators said the attacker then tried to seize control of the plane's flight mechanisms. The plane had 174 people on board, many of whom are Israeli. Israeli officials had already deemed it an attempted terrorist attack. Emirati investigators have now agreed. Both the pilot and co-pilot are alive and being questioned, and the investigation is ongoing. Israel has said the attacker is from Oman, although that has yet to be confirmed by Emirati, Saudi, or Omani officials. Kat Lonsdorf, NPR News, Tel Aviv.
12: President Trump made a campaign stop in Mobile, Alabama last night, rallying supporters ahead of next month's midterm elections. He told the crowd prices would fall once the war in Iran ends, which he said would probably happen after the election. Outside the rally, Democrat George Willock blamed Trump for higher costs.
14: Food prices are up. Anything you order is more expensive, largely because the price of diesel has been driven up.
12: Trump supporter Patrick Birch says he's willing to pay more if it means keeping his family safe.
15: The way I see it, at the end of the day, if I got to pay a little more, you know, a couple dollars extra here and there in order for my kids to be safe in the future, to make sure Iran isn't nuclear or anything like that, then I'm okay. I got to pay a little more, you know, a couple dollars extra here and there in order for my kids to be safe in the future, to make sure Iran isn't nuclear or anything like that.

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8: I'm Windsor Johnston with these headlines. President Trump is once again promising American adults $5,000 checks if Republicans retain control of Congress. In a video posted on Truth Social this morning, Trump repeated the pledge from the Oval Office. Later today, the president will travel to Ohio. He's set to rally Republicans just weeks before the November midterms. The stop comes after his appearance in Mobile, Alabama last night. The U.S. Coast Guard says it's searching off the coast of Nantucket for a missing jet carrying six people. The aircraft was traveling from Bermuda to Boston. Officials say the FAA lost contact with the plane early this morning. I'm Windsor Johnston, NPR News in Washington.

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1: Coming up on 12 noon, happy Saturday to you. I'm Russ Maloney. 3 hours of storytelling just ahead with the Moth Radio Hour, This American Life, and Snap Judgment. 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

0: This episode of the Moth Radio Hour was produced by me, Jay Allison, and Jennifer Hickson, who also hosted and directed the stories in the show along with Chloe Salmon and Larry Rosen. Co-producer is Vicky Merrick, associate producer Emily Couch. The Moth's leadership team includes Christina Norman, Marina Cluche, Sarah Austin Jeunesse, Jordan Cardinale, Caledonia Cairns, Kate Teller, Suzanne Rust, Sarah Jane Johnson, and Patricia Urena. Marisa Janusi Thomas and Christian Estevez were first discovered through workshops with our education and community programs. Moth stories are true as remembered and affirmed by the storytellers. Our theme music is by The Drift. 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
1: 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This American Life is up next at 1 o'clock.
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0: We're gonna take a trip right now, like we always do about this time.
1: This is a journey into sound. Break it
2: down. I'm Kyle Long, and you're listening to Cultural Manifesto. On this week's show, we'll celebrate Hispanic Heritage Month by listening to my conversation with musician Juan Diaz, best known as the co-founder and executive director of Sones de México Ensemble, Chicago's premier Mexican folk music collective. Under Juan's leadership, Sones de México has grown from a local cultural project into one of the nation's most respected folk ensembles, earning multiple award nominations, national touring engagements, and a reputation for both musical mastery and educational outreach. The music of Sones de México is rooted in cultural preservation and cross-cultural understanding. Juan has a special connection to Indiana. Before his rise as a cultural leader in Chicago, he spent his formative years in Indiana. Juan graduated from North Central High School in Indianapolis and studied at Earlham College and Indiana University.
3: Eventually, I formed a mariachi band at Indiana University. Possibly it was the first mariachi band at Indiana University. There were not very many Mexican students at the time.
2: Juan Diaz will join me in a moment. But first, let's hear a classic track from Sones de México Ensemble. This is El Toro Rabón.

0: That was Sones de México Ensemble with El Toro Rabón. And my guest this week is the group's co-founder and director, Juan Diaz. Let's join our conversation. Juan, I'm a huge fan of your work. I've wanted to talk to you for a long time. Thank you so much for taking time to speak with our listeners here in Indiana.
1: Yeah, thanks for having me, Kyle.
0: Yeah. You're known for your work with Sones de México, a brilliant folkloric group that explores many different styles of traditional Mexican music and sometimes reimagines them in exciting and creative new ways. We're going to talk about all that, but I wanted to focus a bit on your background, too. First of all, from what I know, you were born in upstate New York, but you were raised in San Luis Potosí, Mexico. Is that right?
1: Yes, that is correct. My parents were going to school at Rochester when I was born, and we were back in Mexico before I was a year old. So from there until age 18, I lived in Mexico. I wasn't even that much aware that I had a U.S. birth certificate that was stuck away in the back of a drawer, and that was a pleasant discovery in my adulthood.
0: What was your introduction to music, making music? At what age did you get involved with music? And how did it enter your life?
1: Well, my family is always inclined to the arts. There were no professional artists in the family or musicians, but there was art around the house. My mother was a visual artist, and my grandfather was a photographer. My grandparents were in the writing and literature, but my mother and my grandmother took on guitar lessons when I was 6 years old, mostly for therapeutical reasons. My grandmother had a tremor in her hand, and the doctor told her that she needed to exercise her hand either by squeezing a ball or learning to play guitar. So she chose the guitar. And apparently, according to my mother, I was riveted to the lessons, and I was just watching them through the lesson. So the teacher suggested that he could teach me for 5 minutes. At the end of the lesson, he would devote 5 minutes to me, and I quickly progressed. You know, even with that short lesson, I began to do all the exercises.
0: One around age 18, I think. There was a big change in your life. I believe you were 18 when you moved to Indianapolis. Is that correct?
1: Yeah. So my father was in the medical field. He was a professor in med school in San Luis Potosí in Mexico, and he was offered a job as a research school in San Luis Potosí in Mexico, and he was offered a job as a

0: in the middle of high school in Mexico, even finishing up high school in Mexico. And when I arrived to the U.S. High school system, they figured that I would fit in the as a junior in high school, even though I was already 18 years old. But my English wasn't that good yet to have any chances of getting to college or anything. So they felt it was best for me to come in as a junior. So I did 2 years at North Central High School. That was good because they had a very good music department there, and I had an opportunity to be introduced to formal, theory classes and four-part writing. I mean, they're pretty sophisticated for, you know, compared to what high schools are today. They had a really good music department, and that gave me a leg up on the music side.
1: Roughly what year was it when your family moved to Indianapolis?
0: This was in 1982, and then I graduated in the class of 1984.
1: Was that exciting for you to come to Indianapolis? I mean, at that age, you know, you probably had a lot of friends back home. Was it something you were dreading, or was it something that was exciting for you?
0: I was very excited because I was really into the American music. I really left all that traditional music from Mexico kind of behind me. I felt that I was that it was something I already had in the bag, and I was really more interested in discovering new things.
1: Indianapolis was a very different place in the 1980s than it is today. Today, there's a really vibrant community of Latin American people, especially an incredible community of Mexican Americans who have developed a really strong music scene here. Was your family in contact with the local Mexican community at that time? I know there was the Hispano Center, which had a lot of activities at that time. Or were you kind of isolated from all that?
0: Yeah, we were very isolated. To this day, I was not aware that there was a Hispanic organization. North Central High School had about 4,000 students at the time. And I don't remember running into any Spanish-speaking student at the school. I certainly was not in a class with any of them or in the lunchroom. I don't remember meeting anyone other than my brother that was running around the halls, my younger brother, that I could speak Spanish with. So in a way, it helped us learn English very quickly because we had nobody to speak Spanish with. But there was certainly not a Mexican community at North Central.
1: Juan, after you graduated from North Central, you moved to Richmond, Indiana, where you studied at Earlham College. Tell me about the move to Earlham and what you were studying there.
0: I was drawn to the Earlham College because it seemed that it was a very welcoming community. It's run by Quakers, and they call themselves Friends, and they really have that attitude towards people, you know, even outside of their faith. I found it to be a very welcoming environment. All the professors went by their first name. And they have an international focus. I felt very comfortable there. I started studying biology. Then I took a course on anthropology, cultural anthropology, which drew me because it sort of explained a lot of the things that I was grappling with as an immigrant of sorts, trying to compare my experience in Mexico to my new experience in the United States and trying to figure out, you know, which way is better and trying to weigh things in. So anthropology really answered a lot of questions about living in, you know, crossing cultural borders in a sense. And so I switched over to anthropology. In the meanwhile, I was taking music elective classes all the time. I joined the jazz band. I had an opportunity to take a radio show on vintage jazz in their one watt station, the WECI, and we had a lot of musical activities. At this time, I had still not returned to Mexican music. You know, I was really exploring a lot of ragtime, finger picking. Mm-hmm. I was doing bluegrass. I was doing some. At this time, I had left my rock face behind after high school, and I was through this radio show that I was doing on vintage jazz. I started getting into early jazz.

0: That's from the, 1930s and so forth, getting into that sort of Charlie Christian and Django Reinhardt and things like that, and some folk music also, some of this Travis Picking and Doc Watson and music like that.
1: Let's take a break from my conversation with Juan Diaz and listen to another classic track from Sones de Mexico Ensemble. This is La Morena.

0: I'm Kyle Long, and you're listening to Cultural Manifesto. We just heard Sones de México Ensemble with La Morena. And my guest this week is the group's co-founder and director, Juan Diaz. Let's return to our conversation. I saw a notice from 1990 that you were presenting a concert of songs and stories from Mexico. Was that around the time, 1990, that you started to kind of embrace Mexican music in your performance? You mentioned you were playing ragtime, finger-picking, Merle Travis, Doc Watson-style music. When did you start kind of gravitating towards music from your homeland?
1: Yeah, very much so. It was around 1989, 1990. That I had, at this time I was no longer at Earlham. I was at Indiana University, where, at the Hoagy Carmichael Room, we would have the, also a series of recitals. And I was beginning to, well, I was really, returning to my Mexican roots, and I was doing a series on, Mexican corridos, which is also an area of study in the Folklore Institute, where I was now becoming a folklorist and an ethnomusicologist as in graduate school. And a couple of my professors were interested in this subject matter. So it was a very well attended show that I did. Eventually, I formed a mariachi band at Indiana University. Possibly it was the first mariachi band at Indiana University. And again, there were not very many Mexican students at the time in 1990. So I recruited a German trumpet player, an Irish fiddler. There was also an accordion player, guitarist. You know, none of them were from Mexico, but they were all interested in the music. And at this time, I knew enough music to be able to write all the scores, so I transcribed some arrangements, and I distributed, and we had rehearsals, and we started playing. At this time, I was already doing a little bit of gigging, where we were being paid for our work as musicians. So that's the beginnings of my professional life as a musician.
0: Did the mariachi have a name, the group?
1: Yes, we called it Los Coyotes.
0: Okay.
1: Coyotes, the coyotes, which is it's a nickname for the people who helped sort of undocumented people cross the border, like, you know, through the you know, illegally cross the border. So they're border crossers, you know, and that kind of resonated with the subject matter of corridos, their songs about outlaws and sort of folk heroes.
0: Yeah. Juan, you mentioned your diverse interest in music as a young person, from British and American rock and roll to country, folk, and jazz. Was there a particular point you can look back and remember where you decided that you kind of wanted to fully embrace the music traditions of your home and kind of make this a course of study for, you know, you've been going strong at this for almost 50 years now, I think. It's been a pretty serious commitment. Do you remember a point where you kind of made that decision?
1: Yeah, like I said before, my initial interest, I was very curious about discovering new things. And my interest took me through all those genres that you mentioned. And while I was at Earlham, I had an opportunity to travel to East Africa, to Kenya, where I took it as a project to record the music of the Turkana people in the northern territories of Kenya, bordering with Sudan and Ethiopia. And I came back from Africa with a collection of over 100 songs that I had recorded. And I was really pumped with this. I wanted to become an Africanist. I was studying Swahili. And I entered graduate school with this intent of becoming an Africanist. And a lot of my professors were trying to talk me out of it. They said, well, you're not African. You don't speak the language. You may not have a future with this. Why don't you study Mexican music instead? And I got upset. You know, I said, why? I mean, would you tell this to a white student who wants to study African music? You know, why are you telling me to, you know, study my own music? I already know my music. I wanna discover something new. So I was kind of, a little bit defiant against their advice. But I remember very clearly that I was once at a reception, probably at the Archives of Traditional Music, in one of these performances. And I ran into this woman, a PhD student. I don't forget her name, but she was trying to make small talk with me. And she said, I noticed you have an accent. You know, where are you from? And I said, I'm from Mexico. And she said, oh, that's great. You know, I have a cousin in Santa Fe. And I went, Santa Fe, that's New Mexico. I said, do you even know where Mexico is? There's a country south of the United States called Mexico. And, you know, it's got, over 100 million people. So for 8 years since I had arrived in Indiana, I had been sort of superfluous. I had not realized how little people really knew about Mexico. I really had not been paying attention. And all of a sudden it dawned on me how little people knew about Mexico. And at first I got upset. I said, well, you know, the Mexican government Mexico has so much business with the United States. It would be in their best interest for the government to send some, representatives, you know, through the consulate or something to educate the American public about Mexico, that it's not really a backwards country like the way you would see in a John Wayne movie or in a kind of like desert scenes. And Mexico is a modern country with like thriving culture and a lot of diversity. And then I realized, well, you know, what would the qualifications for this emissary would be? It would be just like me, right? I would be the right person to fill that kind of job. So this became less about my curiosity and my interest it became an issue of like, how could I best serve the needs of our community at this point? You know, I said, I think this would be the best use of my talents. And that's when I think it was an epiphany for me. I had that shift. And that's when I formed that mariachi band and I started doing the corrido concerts at the Archives of Traditional Music. And I began to abandon, you know, my resolve to become an Africanist and work further on this on that project that I had.

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0: I'm Kyle Long, and you're listening to Cultural Manifesto. On this week's show, we're celebrating Hispanic Heritage Month by listening to my conversation with musician Juan Diaz, best known as the co-founder and executive director of Sones de México Ensemble. Let's return to my conversation with Juan as we discuss his work with Sones de México.
5: I believe you started the group in 1994. Tell me about your move to Chicago and putting this group together and kind of what your vision was for this group.
6: One of my professors, who's passed away since, you know, his name's Ronald Smith, he sat me down and he said, look, why don't you get an internship somewhere and see if you like the work, the type of work that an ethnomusicologist does. And if you like it, then come back here and finish school as quickly as possible and go back to doing what you like. But if you don't like it, you know, then definitely, you know, get out of here as soon as possible and find what you like and find out what your calling is. So I saw an announcement in a folklore department for an internship position in Chicago at the Old Town School of Folk Music for a summer intern to do research on Guatemalan textiles within the city of Chicago and put together an exhibit. So I came to Chicago. I did that. I think I drove like 2,000 miles within the city, interviewing Guatemalan families, taking a look at their textiles that they had tucked away in the back of their closet, convincing them to lend them to us so we could include them in the exhibit. And not just the textiles, but also their stories that go along with their textiles. I was very proud of the work I did, and I returned to Indiana very pumped with this. I did, you know, work for 3 more years to finish the degree, and I got a phone call from the Old Town School of Folk Music in Chicago offering me a job as a director of community outreach for the school, this institution that was based on the American Folk Revival, Appalachian-based, you know, folk music, to diversify and bring in the equivalent roots music from the African American community, from the Latino, the various Latino communities, from the Asian community, from the Native American community. And I was very excited about this because I wasn't brought in as a token Latino. I was brought in as a multicultural expert. And this was a great first job for me. Incredible that I would find a job as an ethnomusicologist in the public sector, working towards something that would make a difference in this institution. So I worked there for 13 years. And in the meanwhile, I met the musicians, the founding members of Sones de México. Another thing I loved about Chicago is that there was a lot of Mexican people here. And I had not been around Mexican people for 8 years. No, more than 8 years. This is more like over 10 years. I had not been around that many Mexican people. So I gravitated. I found some musicians, very talented, that became the founding members of what is now Sones de México Ensemble.

0: The group has had a huge impact. I mean, you've been around for 31 years, I think. Not many groups make it that long. You were nominated for a Grammy. You've collaborated with legendary musicians, among many other significant accomplishments. What was your vision for the group when you founded it? And did you have any idea that this would have such an enduring presence?
1: Yeah, well, the group's vision was a combination of the founding members' goals. You know, what I brought in was this ethnomusicological approach, this interest in multiple cultures, this desire to have a community impact, all the politics of cultural representation. That's what I was bringing in. The music director, Victor Pichardo, was coming from Mexico City. He was a recent, arrival in Chicago. He was interested in bringing, Mexican son, which is the basis of this band. It's spelled S-O-N. And this is the roots music behind mariachi music, banda music. A lot of the popular music in Mexico is rooted in Mexican son, very much like American jazz and rock are rooted in Delta blues or Appalachian music. So we appealed to that root music. We specialized in this, and his interest was to elevate this music from being a rural, archaic music to bring it to the main festival stages of, in Chicago and beyond. So it was kind of a Mexican song on steroids. I guess the blues has a similar story when this Delta country blues arrived in Chicago and the musicians plugged in and electrified their instruments and became the Chicago blues. I mean, I think it's a parallel story with what happened to us.
0: Let's take a break from my conversation with Juan Diaz and listen to music from Sones de Mexico Ensemble. This is Zapateado.

0: That was Sones de Mexico Ensemble with Zapateado. And my guest this week is the group's co-founder and director, Juan Diaz. Let's return to our conversation. Juan, I wanted to ask you about one of my favorite recordings from the group, your 2007 album, Esta Tierra Es Tuya. On this album, you do unique arrangements of the music of Bach and Led Zeppelin, arranging the music in a folkloric style. The title track is really powerful to me, which is a version of Woody Guthrie's This Land Is Your Land, which you perform in both Spanish and English. Again, it's really powerful, especially in light of things that are happening politically today. Can you tell us a bit about how the idea came to kind of interpret this as like a Norteño-style song with the accordion and present this classic Woody Guthrie song in this new way?
1: Yeah, so this song is an example of one thing I really like about Sones de Mexico Ensemble, and that we are not preservationist in the sense that we are going to play this Mexican folk music as museum pieces and try to leave them as close to the old original recordings as possible, but that we would maintain the essence of them and not be shy about incorporating it into the context where we exist now, which is in the city of Chicago or in the U.S. We want to be able to talk to these multiple audiences, whether there are classical music audiences that are listening to Johann Sebastian Bach or folk music audiences that are listening to Woody Guthrie, or, you know, the various other collaborations that we have with Chinese musicians, blues musicians, bluegrass musicians, etc. So the story behind This Land Is Your Land is I was driving to work one day at the Old Town School of Folk Music, and around the year of 2005, 2006, there were a series of protests in the Millennium Park in the downtown Chicago related demanding immigration reform, you know, all the way back then. And being in the halls of the Old Town School of Folk Music, where this song was not a rare occurrence, that song popped into my head. I remember, you know, driving to work that day, and I began to hum and then put lyrics in Spanish to that song, and wondering what would this song sound like as a norteño. And I realized Woody Guthrie wrote this song as a protest song, almost as a parody of America the Beautiful, I guess, as a critique of American patriotism, which on one end was, you know, celebrating the freedom of this country, and on the other end were discriminating people fleeing the Dust Bowl in Oklahoma, heading to California to look for opportunities. And people in California were telling these Okies to go back to their land and rejecting them. So this song was saying, well, this is our land, you know, we're Americans. So it's a song about unity and about migrants. So I said, this would translate as the same issue, you know, we're dealing with immigrant people, some of them who've even had families on this side of the border before the border crossed them, you know? So yeah, I had no idea. Musically speaking, this song is not as elaborate or sophisticated as some of the other recordings we've made. But I think from the point of view of a message of it's a political message, it really captivated people at that time, including some of the people at National Public Radio. We got covered by like Weekend Edition first, and then Rene Montaigne from Morning Edition interviewed us about the song. I think it just it was the right song at the right time. And I think, I personally think that it had a lot to do with us getting a Grammy nomination.
0: This is Sones de Mexico Ensemble with This Land Is Your Land.

0: That was Sones de Mexico Ensemble with This Land Is Your Land. Let's return to my conversation with the group's co-founder and director, Juan Diaz.
1: Juan, I did want to ask you a question about your work in ethnomusicology. I'm particularly interested in your study of corridos, a form of traditional narrative ballad that often tells the stories of folk heroes and outlaws. You've done some really interesting work in corrido music. I believe it was in 2015, you participated in a project with the U.S. Poet Laureate Juan Felipe Herrera to write a corrido about Sandra Bland, a Black woman who died in police custody in 2015. Tell me generally about your work in corridos.
2: Well, you know, going back to my earliest memories, you know, we spoke earlier about my beginnings in guitar when I was 6 years old, which puts us back in 1970. Some of those first songs that I was learning were corridos. In fact, you know, corridos are narrative ballads that talk about folk heroes, tragic heroes. Typically, the hero of the song dies in the process of the narrative. It's almost like the equivalent of those Appalachian murder ballads. So yeah, it was a lifelong interest. And when I had this return in 1990 to my Mexican roots, since I didn't have a band yet, or I didn't have put together that mariachi band yet, I went back to the corridos, and my professors had taught me to look at these corridos really as works of literature, using the same tools that you would use to study, like, you know, Shakespearean poetry. We fold them into the study of these other types of balladry. So it occurred to me when I arrived in Chicago at the Old Town School of Folk Music that I could begin teaching songwriting in corridos. And I could do it in English or in Spanish. You know, I figured if you can teach people how to write haikus, Japanese haikus in English, why could you write corridos in English too? So I began to do this as part of my outreach programs, and that's how it was born. Now we reached, I've done this in many places. I've probably facilitated the writing of hundreds of corridos. But this time, the Library of Congress had invited Sones de Mexico to a concert. And Juan Felipe Herrera, the poet laureate under the Obama administration, it was just being inducted the same weekend that we were performing. And he heard about us, and he invited us to the next room to share the corrido that we had just written in a workshop where he participated, and invited us to perform this corrido at his induction ceremony. Boy.

I'm going to sing a ballad about a woman who died. Her name was Sandra Bland. They say she committed suicide.

It was the 10th of July in Texas. A police arrested her just because she didn't blink the lights right and took her to jail.

She was a brave African American. She knew her rights. She was a great activist, and she stood up against the police.

0: Brian was a mean man. He thought too much of himself, and he abused Sandra Bland, and now everybody knows.
1: Sandra sabía los peligros de la discriminación.
2: Juan, before we go, I did want to ask you about the present and future of Sones de México. You've been performing with this group, as I mentioned, for over 30 years in Chicago. I'm sure there have been many ups and downs during those years. Right now, we're going through a very difficult time as a country. The Trump administration is slashing budgets for education and the arts and targeting museums and cultural institutions. In Chicago, the place where you live, we're seeing really an unprecedented assault on immigrants and the racial profiling of Latino people. Is there anything you want to say about how all of this is impacting you as a person or your work as an ethnomusicologist and musician in Chicago?
3: Yeah, I like to remind people that this folk music that we're playing is very old. Some of the oldest pieces that we play are probably over 500 years old. Mm. They come from like Aztec culture before the arrival with Europeans. And you can imagine how many crises our culture has gone through: colonialism, civil war, independence, economic crises here and there. And somehow this music has endured through all of these ups and downs. This is the case with folk music. Folk music is never reaches the limelight. It's never, you know, on the top 40, but it remains. It endures, you know, word of mouth, you know, from in the oral tradition. So in the lifespan of Sones de México, we had a big recession in 2009, 2010, that affected the whole U.S. economy. We had to adapt to that. We had the end of the distribution of albums and records, you know, all of our CDs, you know, people stopped buying CDs. The whole industry has changed to streaming technology. Then we had the pandemic, which, you know, we had 100% of our concerts for that year were canceled. So we've always found a way to come through. Right now we have a lot of challenges. We have, you know, budget cuts. There's threats on our community. There's a campaign of fear that a lot of people are responding to. So, and we remind our followers that to don't give in to fear and to have courage and resilience. And that we in the long run, we're going to play the long game. And in the long game, we will still be around. If we were around for 500 years, we'll still be around for a long time. This music is not, you know, fashion driven. This music endures.
2: Juan, one more question before we go. As you look back on your achievements in music and your career, where does Indiana fit into all that? I think you still have some family here. How did Indiana kind of shape what you've become as an artist?
3: Well, I got all my education in Indiana from the junior in high school through my graduate school. Both my brother and his family and both of my parents, thank God, are still around living in Indiana. So it is kind of a home base of sorts. And I still have some friends back in Indiana. Yeah, that's what Indiana represents. I learned to, you know, music theory. I learned a lot of like all my musical styles. You know, I had that radio show. I had all my core education in Indiana.
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3: 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Thank you, Kyle.
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0: I'm Holly Summers at WFYI, and we have an hour of Radiolab coming up next at 4. That's followed by All Things Considered at 5 and music all night long after that.
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5: I'm Linda Kenyon with these headlines. Officials in the United Arab Emirates say they are calling it an attempted terrorist attack. They're looking into the co-pilot's attack against the captain of a Fly Dubai flight. The UAE, which is leading the investigation, says the co-pilot used the cockpit's crash axe. The plane with 182 people aboard landed safely. The head of Tennessee's prison system is resigning after the failed execution of Krista Pike. Commissioner Frank Strada says stepping aside is in the best interests of the state. At least six people have been killed in the latest Russian attacks against Ukraine. Russia also damaged a key bridge in Ukraine and is urging foreign nationals and diplomats to leave. I'm Linda Kenyon, NPR News.

0: That's all for today's show. Thank you so much for listening to All Things Considered from NPR News.
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4: Tune in to the Secretary of State debate hosted by WFYI and the Indiana Debate Commission. Hear from Democrat Beau Bie, Republican Max Engling, Libertarian Lori Shillings, and Lincoln Party candidate Greg Ballard on Wednesday, October 7th at 7 p.m.
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2: And we are back. It's Tiny Desk Radio from NPR Music. I am Bobby Carter.
1: And I'm Ana Maria Sayer. And we're going to finish off this hour with an absolute icon of Colombian music. Carlos Vives.
2: All right, Ana. First, just give us a quick rundown. Who is Carlos Vives?
1: Okay, so I don't even know what an appropriate comparison is for Latin America, Carlos Vives is. But he is like one of the guys, you know? Like there's like five guys, five people, five artists that have defined everything. He's one of those.
2: Wow.
1: So he first started as a telenovela actor in the early 80s. Then he began his music career. First album came out, Por Fuera y Por Dentro, in 1986. By the early 90s, he was a household name through both acting and music. I mean, talk to any one of your Latin American family members. Bobby, I'm sure you have tons.
2: Plenty.
1: And they all know Carlos Vives. He helped popularize vallenato, which is like integral campo Colombian heart music. And he made it literally pop music. So in 1995, we get to his landmark album, La Tierra del Olvido.

0: That was Carlos Vives at the Tiny Desk with his track Fruta Fresca. And that's Anna laughing at my Spanish. This performance was produced by Felix Contreras. It was recorded and mixed by Josh Newell.
1: Neil Tivalt is the technical director for our show. Tiny Desk Radio is produced by Walter Ray Watson, Noah Caldwell, and Danica Panetta. Our series editor is Lars Gottrich, and Saraya Mohammed is our executive producer. Our theme is composed by Kaylin Ellis.
0: You've been listening to Tiny Desk Radio. Thanks as always. 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

We got the party started with a little recording from 1927. Yeah, that's Mead Lux Lewis and Honky Tonk Train Blues. This is from a really cool four-disc collection called Head Rag Hop, Piano Blues 1925 to 1960, put out by JSP Records out of England. Welcome to the Blues House Party. I'm your host, Matthew Sosi. If you could put a quarter in the coffee can, I would really appreciate it. Drinks are to the left, food is to the right. I have the rug rolled up, and there's plenty of dance space for you. And tonight, you're going to hear something old, something new, something borrowed, and definitely something blue. And thank you for making the Blues House Party a part of your Saturday night festivities. And it is that time of year, friends. A really, really fun festival, a road trip we're taking down the Bloomington, Indiana, Bloomington Boogies, the Bloomington, Indiana Blues and Boogie Woogie Piano Festival is starting Saturday, October 10th, with a bunch of free events. Sunday, October 11th, a ticketed concert at the Buskirk Chumley Theater in Bloomington, and there's an after party at 8 o'clock at Lenny's. The Buskirk Chumley show starts at 3 o'clock. And then there are free events on Monday, October 12th. You can go to bloomingtonboogies.com for all the information, the artists and locations and all that good stuff. And we're going to play some of the artists that are going to be playing next weekend in Bloomington. Of course, this is all the work and the blood, sweat, and tears and other horn-based bands of Bloomington's old Craig Brenner. He is one of the performers, but he also organizes the event. So from his album Passages, we're going to hear Paradiddle Boogie Woogie. And then Sylvan Zing is going to be a part of the festival. And we're going to hear a 2014 recording from his album called Piano Solo, The House Rent Party Blues. Craig Brenner and Sylvan Zing, two of the artists playing at Bloomington Boogies, here at the Blues House Party.

From 2014, that's Sylvan Zing and House Rent Party Blues from his album Piano Solo. And before that, Craig Brenner, Bloomington Zone, and Paradiddle Boogie Woogie from his 2020 album Passages. Craig and Sylvan are a part of Bloomington Boogies, which is happening Saturday, October 10th through Monday, October 12th. Rob Rio is also going to be there, so we're going to hear from his album Blues from the Vault, a 1986 recording of his version of the Memphis Slim tune El Capitan. And then we'll hear Deanna Bogart, the tune Death Ray Boogie from her 2012 release Piano Land, put out by Blind Pig Records. Rob Rio and Deanna Bogart, two more artists coming to Bloomington Boogies here at the Blues House Party.

from her Blind Pig Records release Piano Land. That's Deanna Bogart doing her version of the Pete Johnson tune Death Ray Boogie. Before that, Rob Rio doing his version of the Memphis Slim tune El Capitan from 1986 from his Blues from the Vault collection. I'm going to play one more artist that's going to be at Bloomington Boogies. Jason Marsalis is going to be there with his Vibes, yes. And we're going to play something from his In a World of Mallets release, put out in 2013 by Basin Street Records. And, well, it's self-explanatory. It's called Blues Can Be Abstract, Too, here at the Blues House Party.

from 2013. That's Jason Marcellus, the Jason Marcellus Vibes Quartet. And Blues Can Be Abstract Too, from his album In a World of Mallets, put out by Basin Street Records. Jason Marcellus is one of the artists that's going to be playing at Bloomington Boogies. You've been hearing music from some of the artists, just some of the artists that are playing at Bloomington Boogies. You can go to bloomingtonboogies.com for all the information. There's events on Saturday the 10th, Sunday the 11th at the Buzzkirk Chumley Theater with an after party at Lenny's on Kirkwood Avenue. And then events on Monday the 12th. So bloomingtonboogies.com for all the information. Hope to see you out there. And then in the second hour of the party, I'll be playing some more tunes from that piano blues collection, Head Rag Hop. Just get ready for that. All right, just a friendly reminder, friends, if you like the music you hear at tonight's Blues House Party, tomorrow afternoon, go to the Blues House Party Facebook page. That's where I post the set list, and you can create a Spotify set list off of my set list. Like it, love it, tell other people to like it and love it if you would please. I try to put up music clips, old and new, whenever possible. And if you have a question or a comment, or if there's a blues event happening in your neck of the woods and you want to help spread the good word, please email me at msocey, that's msocey, at wfyi.org. I'm also on Facebook, also on Twitter, at Matthew Socey, also on Blue Sky, because why not? All right, I'm going to put some more ice and more drinks in the bathtub. We're going to get to some new releases, but we're going to do some twofers. You'll kind of get the idea as the party goes on. But there's new music from Christopher Wise and the Tellers. It's called Naptown Blues. It is the songs of Leroy Carr and Scrapper Blackwell, all Leroy and Scrapper tunes on this album. We're going to hear Christopher's version of I'm Going Back to Tennessee. This is, by the way, Naptown Blues put out by Big Radio Records. So we'll hear I'm Going Back to Tennessee. Then we're going to hear the original recording by Leroy Carr in 1929. So two of I'm Going Back to Tennessee. First from Christopher Wise and the Tellers, and then Leroy Carr here at the Blues House Party.

from 1929, Indy's own Leroy Carr, and I'm Going Back to Tennessee. And before that, Indy's own Christopher Wise and the Tellers, and his version of I'm Going Back to Tennessee from his new album, Naptown Blues, songs of Leroy Carr and Scrapper Blackwell, put out by Big Radio Records. All right, we're going to hear new music from Harrison Kennedy. His album is called Old Fashioned Plain on Electrify Records. We're going to hear a tune, King of the Backroads, and then we're going to hear another Harrison Kennedy tune from 2017, County Party Line from his Electrify release, Who You Tellin'? Two from Harrison Kennedy, here at the Blues House Party.

There's two from Harrison Kennedy from 2017, County Party Line from his Electrify release, Who You Tellin'? And before that, new Harrison Kennedy, King of the Backroads from his new album, Old Fashioned Plain, also on Electrify Records. All right, the latest from Albert Castilla is called Grits and Glory. It's on Gulf Coast Records. We're going to hear his version of Don't Burn Down the Bridge. And then we'll hear the original done by Albert King in 1972 from his Stax release, I'll Play the Blues for You. Two of Don't Burn Down the Bridge here at the Blues House Party.

From 1972, Albert King, Don't Burn Down the Bridge, from his I'll Play the Blues for You album on Stax Records. Before that, Albert Castillo and his version of Don't Burn Down the Bridge from his latest release, Grits and Glory by Gulf Coast Records. There is a new album from the late Steve Cropper and the Midnight Hour. It's called Watching the Tide, put out by Provogue Records. We're going to hear an instrumental called Tandoori Chicken, and then we're going to hear a 1969 recording of Steve Cropper doing his version of I'd Rather Drink Muddy Water from his album With a Little Help from My Friends, which was reissued by Omnivore Records. Two from Steve Cropper, here at the Blues House Party.

0: from 1954, the Reverend Gary Davis, Sonny Terry on harmonica, Say No to the Devil from the King of the Gospel Blues collection by Acrobat Records. All right, we're going to take a short break. When we come back after the break, a couple of shows coming to Slippery Noodle, and then we get piano heavy. So friends, please stick around. I'm Matthew Sosie, and this is the Blues House Party.
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0: Welcome back to the Blues House Party. I'm your host, Matthew Sosie, and it's that time in the party where I let you know about some concerts coming to the listening area. And never forget, friends, no matter where you listen to the Blues House Party, live music is always worth road tripping. And Mrs. Sosie's made some tandoori chicken because of Steve Cropper's latest album. And, of course, you can make tandoori chicken tacos if you'd like. It's the gift that keeps on giving. If you know, you know. As I mentioned in the first hour of the party, Bloomington Boogies, the Bloomington, Indiana Blues and Boogie Woogie Piano Festival, is happening Saturday, October 10th through Monday, October 12th, with a big ticketed concert Sunday the 11th at the Buskirk Chumley Theater at 3 o'clock, with an after party at Lenny's on Kirkwood, East Kirkwood, at 8 o'clock. So it's going to be a fun after party jam with all the musicians hanging out. Anyway, you can go to bloomingtonboogies.com for all the events.